remember that voting only will not be enough. We must keep going into the streets, and we must keep demanding our leaders to take real climate action. We must never give up. There is no going back now. But we can still turn this around. People are ready for change. We want change.

0: I'm Phil Gehill. Welcome to The Day. We start with another erratic foreign policy statement from Donald Trump. The latest ally to fall foul of the US president is South Korea. In a surprise announcement, the president ordered the Pentagon to scale back joint military drills with South Korea just hours before they began. The Ulchi Freedom Shield exercises are an annual event designed to beef up military readiness against a threat from North Korea. The war games are scheduled to run for the next 11 days and involve thousands of US and South Korean troops. It's not clear what part of the drills will be downsized. Well, Donald Trump announced his orders to the Pentagon via social media. He wrote that based on his very good relationship with Kim Jong-un of North Korea, he wasn't happy the US was participating in joint military exercises with South Korea. He went on to describe the maneuvers as costly and sending a signal that he's totally inappropriate and hostile to North Korea, a country that he said had been unthreatening and respectful as long as he had been president. He added that he'd instructed Defense Secretary Pete Hegseth to substantially reduce the exercises. Making a final point, Mr. Trump said he'd recently asked the South Korean president to join the US in the denuclearization of Iran and been told no thanks. Donald Trump's relationship with Kim Jong-un has certainly seen its fair share of ups and downs. In his first term, Mr. Trump called the North Korean leader Little Rocket Man, only to later say they'd fallen in love after exchanging personal letters. There were also three face-to-face summits in Vietnam, Singapore, and in the demilitarized zone between North and South Korea. Those talks, though historic, produced no breakthrough on Pyongyang's nuclear and missile programs. Despite today's downsizing of joint exercises, Seoul says it welcomes a warming of ties between Washington and Pyongyang to ease tensions on the Korean Peninsula. Well, Jenny Town is a leading expert on US-North Korean relations. She's a senior fellow at the Stimson Center think tank and director of their 38 North program. Welcome to DW. This decision from Donald Trump appears to have come out of the blue. Are you as surprised by it as everyone else appears to be?
1: Yes, it was quite a surprise on a Sunday afternoon, Sunday evening here in DC. As it seems to be based on very little actual changes in the environment.
0: So what do you think, then, is behind this Trump decision? And why do it on the morning that those exercises started?
1: I mean, that is the important question. I don't think we know exactly what the intention here was. And of course, Trump in his tweet on Truth, his post on Truth Social talked about how he has a good relationship with Kim Jong-un, how this sends the wrong signals to North Korea, to do these large scale exercises, and that it's, overly provocative in that measure. But then he also tied it to, well, South Korea didn't help us in Iran, so why should, we continue to do these exercises that are costly and all of this? So, there may be a little bit of assumption here that this could be a gesture to the North Koreans, knowing that Trump has wanted to revive diplomacy with North Korea since the beginning of his second term. But I think it's the way that it's done is going to be uncompelling to Pyongyang, that this was a real serious gesture, given that he did wait so long to do it. And if that was really the intention behind it, it should have been canceled a long time ago or scaled back a long time ago.
0: Because if you're serious, you don't do it on the morning of the actual exercises. Right. And what about Seoul? What should they be reading into this? What should the South Korea be reading into this?
1: That's definitely the more confusing message here. And there have been other tensions in the alliance already, especially over trade issues, investment issues, some business issues. But, this is one area where, the timing doesn't make a lot of sense. All of the preparation was already done for it. And I think, it just goes back to this notion of The US is one more example of how the US is becoming, the credibility of the US is really eroding as an alliance partner. These are routine exercises. They're necessary for practicing how the two might cooperate in a contingency, in a combat contingency. And so, you know, this to tie it then to something that South Korea didn't do that the US wanted them to do, this is a really bad signal for the alliance and for alliance management.
0: And so let's follow that thought then. Where does that leave this alliance? Everybody now has to go back to their desks, and much as America's NATO allies have done and said, well, right, what do we do now? Is this a temporary aberration, or is this the way things are?
1: Well, I think, yeah, that is the question ahead of us. And I think the South Koreans have been trying to give the U.S. the benefit of the doubt for quite a while, whereas Europe has been much more skeptical of where the U.S. is actually going. This, you know, I think South Korea is trying to make the best of a bad situation. And we've seen comments coming out of the Blue House saying that they do hope that there is, you know, that this does signal some kind of negotiation on the horizon for US and North Korea, which, again, I really highly doubt that it does. But, you know, it is a signal that, you know, the alliance and the way that the alliance used to operate, it is just not business as usual anymore. And there do have to be calculations of what does it mean for South Korea to take on more of its own burden? What does it mean if the U.S. is unreliable in even the most simplest basic things like joint military exercises? So I think there's a lot of serious internalization that's going to have to happen here amongst the alliance managers about, you know, what the future of this partnership really is.
0: Right. I'm interested in the fact that you said that North Korea will not view this as a serious move by Donald Trump, given that it came so late. Well, so let's make that the focus of the next part of this discussion. We'll look at the bromance between Donald Trump and Kim Jong-un that started during Trump's first term. We'll take a quick look at a clip from 2019 of the US president becoming the first sitting president to set foot in North Korea, and then come back to you.
2: I've never expected to meet you at this place.
3: That's good. That's my honor. Would you like me to step across?
4: 사각에서 한 발자국 건너시면 사상 처음으로 우리 땅을 밟으시는 미국 대통령이 되십니다.
2: I'm okay with it. Step forward. You will be the first U.S. president to cross the line.
3: I'd be very proud to do that. Okay, let's do it. Come on.
4: 여기 위까지 올라가보겠습니다.
0: So Jenny Town, tell us more about the relationship between these two men and who it's benefited.
1: Well, certainly in the first term, Donald Trump was the first sitting U.S. president to meet with a North Korean leader. It really did create an opportunity at that moment, but one that did not lead to where they wanted it to go. And certainly the North Koreans had built up the expectation that this was going to lead to a breakthrough moment in relations and reset the U.S.-DPRK relations on a very different path. And the failure to get that agreement in 2019, whether at Hanoi or afterwards, really soured the relationship between them. You have seen North Korean Kim Jong-un since then refrain from saying very negative things about the U.S., and it has essentially left the door open to, if there is a change in dynamics, that, you know, relations could resume. But it created a very high bar as to what it would take to actually do that. And part of that is contingent on the U.S. accepting North Korea's nuclear status. So, you know, whether the U.S. is willing to do that is unclear and unlikely. And whether North Korea will be able to make concessions to their own red lines that they've now drawn as preconditions for negotiations, you know, I think would really depend on what's actually on the table at that time. And certainly a haphazard gesture like what we just saw isn't going to be enough to move that needle.
0: So what have we gleaned about what it is that Donald Trump wants from Kim Jong-un? Why does he want to re-engage in this way?
1: Well, I think there's a bit where Donald Trump sees this as unfinished business.

0: I do think he still thinks there's a way to have to pick up where they left off, even though the moment and the especially the North Korean stance on its nuclear program has fundamentally changed. And I think, you know, we've seen Donald Trump also, you know, actually want that relationship with leaders like Putin, like Xi Jinping, and, you know, and the way that he talks about Kim Jong-un and he respects Kim Jong-un's power. So I think it's unclear in terms of U.S. interests, what's actually the heart of this agenda and what would be on the table, especially if North Korea is not willing to talk about denuclearization. And so I think that's part of the problem of why we haven't seen a resumption in these talks is that, you know, there's very little credibility that the U.S. does have something new to offer. And it's something that North Korea actually wants at a time when it has very little urgency to talk to the U.S. given its relations with Russia and China.
1: Okay. So we have this decision taken the morning that these joint exercises were supposed to start, which seem to fly, which do fly in the face of this year's US defense strategy, authored by this administration, which describes North Korea as a direct threat to South Korea and Japan, both of whom are US allies. The same document describes North Korea's nuclear forces as increasingly capable of threatening the US homeland. These forces are growing in size and sophistication, and they present a clear and present danger of nuclear attack on the American homeland. So that's from this year's US defense strategy. So how does today's decision fit in with America's wider goals in this region?
0: Well, as you point out, there's a lot of incoherency here. I think, you know, if you look back to what the US has done during past negotiations, military exercises, the size and the scale, the scope of these exercises is one of the factors that can be changed to change the environment and to create an environment more conducive to diplomacy. But usually it's done in the course of negotiations or when there's an actual negotiation either about to happen or that's possible to happen. We heard back in 2018 when Donald Trump said he was going to cancel military exercises in the press conference after the Singapore summit because they had, you know, created this new pathway and built this new relationship. Doing it right now unilaterally outside that scope at the last minute, haphazardly, you know, again, if the point was really to use this as a tool to create a different environment for negotiations, he should have canceled it months ago. This has been months in planning. Yes. And that would have sent a signal to say that there was something different going on. But to do it the way they're doing it now, it looks much more a punishment for South Korea than it does a real message for North Korea.
1: Thank you so much for talking us through that, Jenny. Jenny Town from the Stimson Center. Now to the Middle East, where the Trump administration's latest attempt to reach a peace deal for post-war Gaza appears to have hit another dead end. U.S. Special Envoy Jared Kushner, Donald Trump's son-in-law, has been in the region trying to break the stalemate between Israel and Hamas. On Sunday, he held rare talks with the Hamas leadership in Cairo. Today, he spoke with Israeli Prime Minister Benjamin Netanyahu. Neither meeting delivered a breakthrough. Israel says it won't withdraw from Gaza until Hamas disarms. Hamas has agreed to the terms of the American roadmap to peace, which calls on Israel to leave in parallel with Hamas disarming. Kushner and Netanyahu did agree that a US general should verify the Hamas disarmament. So with that impasse on the issue of disarmament, what are the chances of progress in implementing the US-backed roadmap for Gaza? I asked Fawaz Ghajis, who's Professor of Middle Eastern Politics and International Relations at the London School of Economics.
2: Well, Israeli Prime Minister Benjamin Netanyahu has already rejected President Trump's 15-point roadmap for Gaza. He has made it very clear. He will not pull out his forces from the 60% security zone that Israel controls in Gaza. And after the meeting with Jared Kushner, President Trump's son-in-law, he also reiterated the fact that Israel will not pull out

0: of Gaza unless Hamas disarms and disarms fully. Yet the President Trump's roadmap basically stipulates that Hamas disarmament in return for Israeli pullout of the security zone in Gaza. So back to square one. And of course, we need to remind our audience that Israeli Prime Minister is facing the fight for his political future. There will be elections in Israel in October, and I doubt it very much whether Benjamin Netanyahu will agree to any peace plan with the Palestinians in Gaza, given the, most of his ministers come from the far right movement, conservative movement in Israel.
1: Okay. I want to talk more about those pressures on the Israeli prime minister, but let's pick up on the point you made about members of his government being from the far right. His Minister of National Security, Itamar Ben-Gvir, has been quoted as telling a podcast that targeted assassinations should be carried out in Gaza, taking down 30 to 40 every night. Not just those who pose an immediate threat, he said. He said there are people there who are not worthy of life. They shouldn't live. They're not even people. So those are one of the reasons, those right-wingers are one of the reasons why Benjamin Netanyahu is so keen to torpedo any deal with Hamas.
0: I think this is one of the reasons. And the national security minister is not the only extremist minister in Benjamin Netanyahu government. The reality is Israel has been carrying out targeted assassination and random assassinations in Gaza since the ceasefire was signed in March. Viewers, the United Nations estimate that Israel has killed more than 1,000 Palestinians, including 269 women and children since the ceasefire was signed, and more than 700 Palestinians injured. So there is no ceasefire in Gaza. There is low-intensity war as opposed to all-out war. But given the fact that Benjamin Netanyahu now has elections in October, I doubt it very much whether he will agree to anything. And this really shows very much that this is the first time that Benjamin Netanyahu publicly defies President Trump. And we have to wait and see whether President Trump will really exert pressure on Netanyahu to accept Trump's roadmap, the 15-point roadmap for peace and stability in Gaza.
1: Here's the thing. Why should Israel trust Hamas to keep its word to completely disarm?
0: Israel does not really have to trust Hamas. Hamas has agreed to two major concessions. The first one is to forfeit its political authority, to hand its authority to a Palestinian National Committee and to a phased disarmament. And it will be basically oversight. The Board of Peace will oversee Hamas disarmament, phase by phase. So this is really, it's actionable. It's not just theoretical. But of course, Hamas basically has agreed to disarm in return for Israel pulling out of the 60% that occupies in Gaza. Benjamin Netanyahu does not want to pull out of Gaza unless Hamas disarms fully first and then basically entertains the idea of pulling out of Gaza. And we need to again remind our audience, Benjamin Netanyahu has ordered the Israeli army already to expand its occupation from 60% of Gaza to 70%. Yeah. So when we talk about peace and ceasefire, this is just really quite theatrical as opposed to real.
1: Okay, so as far as you're concerned, Israel should trust Hamas because it's a phased, verifiable process which the US and the Board of Peace will oversee. So let's talk then about the carrots and sticks the US can or might deploy to encourage Mr. Netanyahu's agreement.
0: Well, I think you would expect President Trump to have a great deal of leverage over Israeli Prime Minister Benjamin Netanyahu. And he does. We have seen him reprimand Netanyahu several times in the past 1 year or so. But keep in mind, Benjamin Netanyahu now is facing the fight for his political future. And that's why it's the first time that he defied President Trump and said no. He rejected Trump's roadmap. And when President Trump was asked about Netanyahu's defiance, he said, well, look, I have good relations with Benjamin Netanyahu, and he has sent Jared Kushner, his son-in-law, to talk to Benjamin Netanyahu. But after 4 hours of talks with Benjamin Netanyahu, what we've seen from Benjamin Netanyahu's office is that the same message, reiterated his message, he will not accept any phased pulling out of Gaza unless Hamas fully disarms first.
1: Right.
0: And what the Trump's roadmap says, phased pulling out, Hamas disarms for basically gradual Israeli pulling out
1: of Gaza. Understood. This point
0: and
1: we've covered.
0: Obviously, there is no breakthrough.
1: So what do you think then are the chances of Donald Trump walking away from this whole mess and blaming his failure on someone else?
0: I mean, I think Donald Trump now is overwhelmed. I mean, the priority for Donald Trump is Europe. The priority for Donald Trump is opening the Strait of Hormuz. The priority for Donald Trump is inflation inside the United States. The priority for Donald Trump are midterm elections coming out of the situation, his unfavorable rating among the American people. So I doubt it very much whether President Trump will prioritize Gaza. It's Iran now, the Iran war, as opposed to Gaza. And that's why Benjamin Netanyahu can do whatever he wants between now and October, the elections that will take place in Israel.
1: Thanks for joining us again, Professor. Professor Fawaz Ghezez from the London School of Economics. Thank you. Countries across Europe have battled a series of wildfires this summer. Now it's the turn of Belgium, where its biggest blaze on record is still burning out of control. That's after cooler weather and rain failed to provide any relief for firefighters. Belgium's getting help from several European countries due to the size of the fire and the difficult terrain.
2: Hopes were that the rain would help douse the flames. But it didn't rain enough. And what little did come down has presented firefighters with new problems. Smoke, and lots of it. That in turn reduced visibility, making it even harder for the firefighters to spot fires burning deep, sometimes as deep as 1 or 2 meters in the peaty ground. Firefighters have not been able to achieve much on the ground due to the difficult terrain and the enormous size of the blaze, and have had to attack the fire from above. Belgium activated the European Union Civil Protection Mechanism, a mutual aid arrangement that helps countries share specialized equipment.
3: That's incredibly valuable. And we know the Swedish planes are also set to take off. Right now, I'm waiting for some updates from the Air Coordination Center in Spa to find out exactly how things are going. And so we're actually expecting resources from Germany, as well as 2 helicopters from Norway.
2: The Haiphong fire is also threatening to cross over from Belgium into Germany, where local fire crews say they still hope that they can contain the fire.
3: The critical fire line is currently about 1.5 kilometers from the nearest buildings in the Rietshof area, which was evacuated last night. We're trying to hold that line.
2: And right behind that line lies the medieval town of Monschau, where German officials have already ordered some precautionary evacuations due to the health risks posed by the smoke.
1: Well, DW correspondent Rosie Burchard is following this story from the Belgium-Germany border and sent this update.
4: And we're just a few minutes' drive from the Belgian border here, and you can see behind me, there's we've had plenty of volunteers coming in to bring water to firefighters, and then you'll see over there that is a firefighting mission. You might see it just in the distance. There's plenty of smoke around us. You can see we're wearing our masks here. The air is really thick with the smell of smoke, and this was a fire that has been described as just one of the most destructive in Belgium's history. And there was a kind of convalescence of different factors that made this fire more likely. We had very high temperatures just going into the weekend there. Humidity had also dropped, and then winds picked up, and all of that made for a perfect conditions for fire to spread. And this is a kind of nature reserve park where there's a lot of heathland and also peat bogs, and that made firefighting efforts even more

0: complicated.
1: Rosie Burchard reporting. And that was The Day. We continue online. You'll find us on YouTube and other social media at DW News, or you can follow me at Phil Gale. For me and the rest of the team, have a good day. Bye-bye.

Hey everyone, Dana here. Unter der Woche in English? Sometimes the German word unter does mean under in English. The dough is under the towel. But this is not the case for unter der Woche, which would be during the week in English. We're and were. Watch out, because the apostrophe makes all the difference here. We're is the contraction of we are. We are or we're. Were is the past tense of to be. I was, you were, he, she, it was, we were, they were. There, there, or there. There, spelled like this, refers to a location. You can remember that because it has the word here in it. Here and there. There it is. There, spelled like this, is the possessive form of they. Your house, her house, his house, their house. What time are we going to their house? And there, spelled like this, is a contraction of they are. They're not home right now anyway. Sometimes the German word in means in English too. Ich bin in der Küche is also I am in the kitchen in English. But sometimes it doesn't. In German, you are in der Schule, but in English, you're at school. And ich gehe ins Büro is I'm going to the office in English.

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0: 10, 9. We have ignition sequence start. 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
1: Liftoff.

0: Roger, how are you, Booster? 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

0: Houston, Tranquility Base here. 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
1: Roger, Tranquility. We copy you on the ground. You got a bunch of guys about to turn blue. We're breathing again. Thanks a lot.
2: I'm going to step off the limb now. That's one small step for man, one giant leap for mankind.

0: Come on in there. 24 feet.
1: Contact light.
2: Roger, copy contact.
1: Pro.
3: Yes, pro.
1: Okay. Inform off.
3: Okay.
1: I'll cycle these valves. You got your descent engine command override off.
3: Yep.
4: 5 feet in front of the surveyor tracer.
5: It's where I want it to be.
4: I bet you when I get down to the bottom of the ladder, I can see the surveyor.

0: standby. Okay, Houston, we've had a problem here.
1: This is Houston. Say again, please.
2: Yes, Houston, we've had a problem. We've had a main B bus undervolt.
1: Roger, main B undervolt. Okay, standby, 13. We're looking at it.
0: And we had a pretty large bang associated with the caution and warning.

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1: Oh, is this a neat way to travel?
0: Isn't it great?
2: Dum-da-dum-dum-dum. Dum-da-dum-dum-dum.

0: I believe that this nation should commit itself to achieving the goal, before this decade is out, of landing a man on the moon and returning him safely to the earth.
1: Die Welt verstehen.
2: ARD Alpha.